0: Zeno Francescatti was the soloist there in the Sibelius Violin Concerto. The New York Philharmonic was conducted by Leonard Bernstein. 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Hello, this is Alec Baldwin, and I hope that you might consider joining this group of supporters today. 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Our Sibelius sojourn will continue shortly with a movement from his incidental music to Pelléas and Mélisande. We'll then close things out with the Symphony No. 2. I'm Alec Baldwin, and you're listening to the New York Philharmonic this week.
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Sound. In 1905, Sibelius composed overtures to each of the five acts, plus five other musical episodes. He later rearranged the music ever so slightly into a nine-movement suite. We're going to hear the second movement, which is named after the play's heroine, Melisande. Sir Thomas Beecham conducts the New York Philharmonic.

Like many composers of his generation, Sibelius was quite taken with Maurice Maeterlinck's 1892 play, Pelléas and Mélisande.

Symphony No. 2 in D major by Jean Sibelius. Lauren Mazel conducted the New York Philharmonic, bringing this week's All Sibelius broadcast to a close. 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

0: This is Vic DiGeronimo. 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You're going to tune into Classic Mornings and hear a piece of music that'll become one of your favorites. Trust me. When? 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

0: Lovells by Maurice Ravel, the Cincinnati Symphony Orchestra, conducted by Paavo Järvi.
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0: Coleridge Taylor Perkinson's music next. He wrote his string quartet number one, Calvary, in 1956. And he said, when I sat down to write this string quartet, I was not trying to write something black. I was just writing out of my experience. And he puts the traditional spiritual Calvary through a kind of jazzy prism in this wonderful work. And we'll listen to the Catalyst Quartet performing it tonight. String Quartet number one by Coleridge Taylor Perkinson.

0: The string quartet number one, Calvary by Coleridge Taylor Perkinson, played by the Catalyst Quartet.
1: 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Guest conductor Jakub Husa leads the CSO in Shostakovich's 11th Symphony and Rachmaninoff's first piano concerto featuring soloist Simon Trepcheski. 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
0: Here from the English composer George Butterworth, two English idols.

0: two English idols for small orchestra. By George Butterworth, Geoffrey Tate led the English Chamber Orchestra.
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0: So that's the duo who call themselves Bach Artillery. It's Kurt Sidnor and Greg Saunier. Kurt Sidnor, a contemporary keyboardist and composer, and Greg Saunier, who the drummer there, who's best known for being a member of the avant rock band Deerhoof. And they describe their project as an absurdist take on the nine canons from Bach's Goldberg Variations, inspired by equal parts Wendy Carlos and the Swingle Singers. So there you go. Well, I'll have another one a little bit later on. It's Extra Eclectic.
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0: Caroline Shaw's Watermark is a piece that is based on the music of Beethoven, actually. And it references a particular Beethoven piano concerto. And this is Jonathan Biss at the piano with the Swedish Radio Symphony Orchestra led by Malin Broman.

0: And if you hear Wendy Carlos in that music at all, it's not accidental. In fact, Kurt Sidnor and Greg Saunier said that was very much a point of departure. Bach Artillery performing the ninth from the Goldberg Variations by Bach.
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0: Oh, boy, what a delight that work was. Greg Saunier's music, it's his Deerhoof Chamber Variations, a whole slew of tunes by his day job band, Deerhoof, arranged for chamber ensemble, and we heard it played there by the ensemble Dal Niente. It's Extra Eclectic.
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0: If you're looking for someone to blame for our present era's cross-pollination between the traditional classical music world and the indie rock world, you could probably start with Steve Reich. He's someone who's kind of always been in both worlds and a big influence on a lot of contemporary musicians who've taken up his sound into the rock realm, too. Well, here's a couple of rock guitarists, Bryce Dessner and David Chalman, playing Fast from Steve Reich's Electric Counterpoint.

0: heard it played by Third Coast Percussion. Thanks so much, as always, to Jennifer Allen, who puts together the playlists for these programs. 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I'm Steve Seal. 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
1: 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Areas of blowing dust are possible in rural areas. Wind gusts today to 35 miles per hour. Tonight, partly cloudy, windy, a chance of showers, the low 54. Again, wind gusts to 35 miles per hour. Tomorrow, mostly sunny and breezy, a high of 68. Clear tomorrow night, the low 43. And Thursday, sunny with a high of 70. Currently, we're at 60 degrees. Good morning. It's Tuesday, May 12th. 2026. Vic DiGeronimo with you. We're going to have a classic morning. When recordings have been around for a while, you wonder whether the players are still around. The Goodyear Ensemble from England, formed back in 1989, I learned that many of the players had met when they were in the Chamber Orchestra of Europe or the English Chamber Orchestra. They made quite a few chamber music recordings, but not in recent years. Nevertheless, I discovered that the festival they began in 1991 continues. It takes place in Dorset County in southwest England. It's known as the Cerne Abbas Festival, named for the village in which the festival takes place in July. Three of the nine players featured here from their 1994 recording will be a part of the festival. Yes, it's a nonet that I'm going to play, a selection from the finale of the nonet for violin, viola, cello, double bass, flute, oboe, clarinet, horn, and bassoon by Louis Spohr.

That's the finale of the No Net, a work for nine players. No Net by Louis Spohr for violin, viola, cello, double bass, flute, oboe, clarinet, horn, and bassoon. Featuring the Goudier Ensemble, sort of together these days. The players all featured as parts of other ensembles and orchestras, but they do come together for a music festival in July, and three of the players that we heard will be a part of that festival this year. It's 9 minutes past nine. We're currently at 60 degrees. Want to welcome everybody in Bement, Illinois, joining us for a classic morning on this Tuesday morning, May 12th. Music of Giuseppe Verdi.

It's music of Giuseppe Verdi. It's the overture from his opera, The Pretend Stanislaus, Il Finto Stanislao, or it's also known as Rain for a Day, or King for a Day, a one-day rain, music of Verdi, which 2 years before this, in 1838, it was simply a sinfonia he had written for the town of Busseto, and then he reused most of it, bits and pieces of it, in the reworked overture in 1840. Riccardo Chailly with the La Scala Philharmonic from Milan, Italy, on a classic morning. It's 9:14. We're currently at 61 degrees. This is a little serenade for cello and orchestra by Nikolai Rimsky-Korsakov on a classic morning.

Little Serenade for Cello and Orchestra by Nikolai Rimsky-Korsakov, the Lithuanian cellist Vytautas Sondeikis, along with the Lithuanian Chamber Orchestra, led by David Geringas, on a classic morning. It's 9:18. We're currently at 61 degrees. Our forecast from meteorologist Andrew Pritchard, mostly sunny and windy today, the high 82. Areas of blowing dust possible in rural areas with wind gusts to 35 miles per hour. The National Weather Service is going to be issuing a blowing dust advisory from noon until 7 p.m. This is for motorists. I have experienced this, and I'm sure many have, driving along the highway and dust in a huge cloud really affecting visibility. And it is somewhat dangerous, or very dangerous, as the case may be. So that's the situation. That will be from noon till 7, the advisory, but through the day. Tonight, partly cloudy, windy, a chance of showers, the low 54. Tonight, again, wind gusts to 35 miles per hour. Tomorrow, mostly sunny, breezy, and a high of 68. Currently, we're at 61 degrees. Thank you again for your support. It's because of you that we can enjoy classical music on the radio in central Illinois and places well beyond with our live streaming. Thank you recently in our fund drive, and thank you over the years. It's the birthday of Gabriel Fauré, the French composer, born on this day in 1845. He died in 1924. In the early to mid-1890s, he wrote a collection of pieces for piano four hands for a young girl by the name of Dolly, put them all together into a little suite. Here's the first piece and the last, or here are the first and last pieces of the suite, the little lullaby, the Berceuse, and the Spanish dance. The Lubeck sisters, Katia and Marielle, perform.

The opening and the finale of the little suite known as Dolly. Music of Gabriel Fauré for piano, four hands, one keyboard, two players. And we heard the Lebec sisters Katia and Marielle with the opening lullaby, the Berceuse, and the Spanish dance that concludes the collection of six little pieces. It's 9:26. We're currently at 62 degrees from 1917. The first of the suites known as Ancient Airs and Dances of Ottorino Respighi, who used tunes written for the harpsichord or lute centuries before him. Here, music of Simone Molinaro, Vincenzo Galilei, and an anonymous piece from the first of the three suites of Ancient Airs and Dances, as they're known, the Lausanne Chamber Orchestra from Switzerland, led by the late Spanish conductor Jesus Lopez Cobos.

Selections from the first of the three suites known as Ancient Airs and Dances, the lengthier title Ancient Airs and Dances for the Lute, music of Ottorino Respighi, this particular suite from 1917, though again the pieces came from centuries before, and in his 20th century orchestration, we heard the Lausanne Chamber Orchestra from Switzerland, led by the late Spanish conductor Jesus Lopez Cobos. On a classic morning. It's 9:37. We're currently at 62 degrees, mostly sunny, windy today, the high 82 degrees. Areas of blowing dust are possible in rural areas, and that includes the major highways as well. Wind gusts to 35 miles per hour. The National Weather Service will be issuing a blowing dust advisory from noon until 7 p.m. this evening. Tonight, partly cloudy, windy, a chance of showers, the low 54, again wind gusts to 35 miles per hour. And tomorrow mostly sunny and breezy with a high of 68. Currently we're at 62 degrees. This evening at 7, a program featuring the Chicago Symphony Orchestra, led by the Czech conductor Jakub Hruša. He's the chief conductor of the Bamberg Symphony in Germany. He's music director of the Royal Opera at Covent Garden and the chief conductor and music director designate for the Czech Philharmonic. Anyway, he'll be leading the program you'll hear this evening with the Symphony No. 11 of Dmitri Shostakovich and the Piano Concerto No. 1 of Sergei Rachmaninoff, featuring the Macedonian pianist Simon Turpčeski. This evening at 7, the Chicago Symphony Orchestra here on Illinois Classical. Music of Domenico Scarlatti. Here's the pianist conductor Christian Zacharias, only as a pianist here, with two of the sonatas by Scarlatti.

two of them, keyboard sonatas of Domenico Scarlatti, featuring Christian Zacharias, the pianist from Germany, on a classic morning. It's 9:46. We're currently at 63 degrees. May I play you an old favorite from Johann Sebastian Bach? Here's the fourth of the Brandenburg Concertos, featuring the Academy of Ancient Music of Berlin, the soloists. There's one violin soloist and two recorder soloists. Violinist Midori Zeiler, the other Midori, is featured here, not the more famous Midori Goto, but here, Midori Zeiler, who for years has been a member of the Academy of Ancient Music of Berlin. She is joined by recorder player Marion Verbruggen, who joins the ensemble for this performance. She's world-renowned as a recorder soloist. And Saskia Fickenscher, the other recorder soloists, here in the music of Bach.

The Brandenburg Concerto No. 4 of Johann Sebastian Bach. We heard the Academy of Ancient Music of Berlin featuring Midori Zeiler, violinist of the ensemble. She was featured with recorder player Saskia Fickenscher from the ensemble, and they were joined by the Dutch recorder player Marian Verbruggen on a classic morning. They were the three soloists in the fourth concerto there. 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Vic DiGeronimo with you. We're having a classic morning, and you're a part of it on this Tuesday, May 12th. Our forecast, mostly sunny today, windy, the high 82, wind gusts to 35 miles per hour. Areas of blowing dust will be possible in rural areas, and there is a blowing dust advisory from the National Weather Service, which could affect visibility for those who are motorists in those areas, and that includes on the highways as well. That'll be in effect from noon until 7 this evening. Tonight, partly cloudy, windy, a chance of showers, the low 54. Again, wind gusts to 35 miles per hour. Tomorrow, mostly sunny and breezy, the high 68. Tomorrow night, clear, the low 43. And Thursday, sunny and a high of 70. Currently, we're at 65 degrees. I came upon another minuet. No, this time it's not a Boccherini minuet, though I've played a lot of those for you. This is music by a Boccherini contemporary, Johann Baptist Wanhal, the Bohemian composer whose birthday we celebrate today.

He didn't call it a minuet. I'm calling it a minuet. He called it andante cantabile, which means at a walking pace and song-like. It's followed in the symphony by a minuet that sounds like a scherzo. Anyway, it's music of Johann Baptist von Hall, who was born on this day in 1739. He died in 1813. And that's from a symphony by von Hall. We heard the ensemble from Cologne, Concerto Köln, on a classic morning. 6 minutes past 10, we're currently at 65 degrees. Here's music by a famous von Hall contemporary, a younger contemporary of von Hall.

Mozart's 12 variations on the tune that he knew as A vous dirige maman. We heard a performance with the Russian pianist Anastasia Inyushina on a classic morning. It's 10:19. We're currently at 67 degrees. I want to welcome everybody joining us for a classic morning this morning in Orianna, Illinois. Illinois Public Media has a classical music newsletter. It's called Clef Notes. 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You can sign up for that and other newsletters at our website. I'll give you the link to the sign-up. It's at will, as in W-I-L-L, .illinois.edu/signup. It's that simple. will.illinois.edu/signup, and sign up for Clef Notes. It's the birthday of another Mozart contemporary today, Franz Anton Hofmeister. He was born on this day in 1754, a couple of years before Mozart. He died in 1812. This is the finale of a clarinet quartet by Franz Anton Hofmeister. Dieter Klöcker is featured with members of the Vlach Quartet of Prague.

the finale of a clarinet quartet by Franz Anton Hofmeister, the Mozart contemporary. Born on this day in 1754, he died in 1812. We heard Dieter Klöcker, the clarinetist, along with members of the Vlach Quartet of Prague. On a classic morning, it's 10:23. We're currently at 68 degrees. Here's little Beethoven for our classic morning.

The opening of Beethoven's Symphony No. 6, the one known as the Pastoral, and he described the opening as the awakening of happy feelings on arriving in the country. We heard the Berlin Philharmonic led by Claudio Abbado on a classic morning. It's 10:35. We're currently at 69 degrees. Today at noon, from noon until 2, it's Performance Today with your host, Valerie Kaler. On the first hour of the program, among the other works that you're going to hear, Franz Schubert's Arpeggione Sonata, played as a work for viola and piano. And you'll hear a performance from the Geneva Music Festival in Geneva, New York, with Eric Wong, the viola soloist, with pianist Esther Park. That's today. Performance Today from noon till 2 on Illinois Classical. Music of Robert Schumann. This is the Arabesque for piano. Here's the pianist Stanislav Bunin.

That's music of Robert Schumann, the Arabesque for piano, in a performance featuring the Russian pianist Stanislav Bunin on a classic morning. It's 10:43, we're at 70 degrees. Music of Johannes Brahms. It's the opening of the first of his two orchestral serenades.

That's the opening of the first of the two orchestral serenades of Johannes Brahms. We heard the Czech Philharmonic Orchestra, led by Jiří Bělohlávek, on a classic morning. It's 10:56. We're currently at 71 degrees. Our forecast from meteorologist Andrew Pritchard, mostly sunny today. It's going to be windy. A high of 82, wind gusts to 35 miles per hour. And areas of blowing dust are possible in rural areas, and that may well extend to highways in rural areas. The National Weather Service is going to issue a blowing dust advisory from noon until 7 this evening, and they warn of the visibility problems that can occur with that. Tonight, partly cloudy, windy, a chance of showers, the low 54, and wind gusts again overnight to 35 miles per hour. Tomorrow, mostly sunny, breezy, and a high of 68. Clear tomorrow night, the low 43. And Thursday, sunny, with a high of 70 currently. We're at 71 degrees. 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And just this past Thursday, the most recent blog. I'll give you the link to it. It's at will, as in W-I-L-L, .illinois.edu/classicmornings. Once again, will.illinois.edu/classicmornings. And have fun with that. And with music of Franz Liszt, this is one of two concert etudes or studies. It's known as the Dance of the Gnomes. Here's the Russian pianist Daniil Trifonov. But first, let me remind you, you're listening to Illinois Classical, WILL, 90.9 FM HD1 Urbana, serving central Illinois, and streaming online at will.illinois.edu.

Musica Franz Liszt, the second of two concert studies known as the Dance of the Gnomes. We heard pianist Daniil Trifonov on a classic morning. A minute past 11, we're currently at 72 degrees. Music of Jules Massenet, whose birthday we celebrate today. Born on this day in 1842, he died in 1912. Back in 1876, he wrote the fifth of his seven orchestral suites. This one's known as Neapolitan Scenes, and specifically, it's the dance, the procession, and the festival. That's what he titled the movements. The New Zealand Symphony Orchestra, led by Jean-Yves Ossance, on a classic morning.

The fifth of the orchestral suites of French composer Jules Massenet from the year 1876. It's known as Neapolitan Scenes or Scenes of Naples. And we heard the New Zealand Symphony Orchestra led by Jean-Yves Ossance on this, the birthday of Jules Massenet, born on this day in 1842. He died in 1912. It's 11:13. We're currently at 72 degrees. See if you've heard this before. Or, more importantly, see if you like it.

You know that? It's music of the Czech composer Julius Fučík. It's known as the Florentine March. We heard the Czech Philharmonic Orchestra back on the program, this time Václav Neumann conducting on a classic morning. It's 11:19. We're currently at 73 degrees. Mostly sunny today, windy, the high 82, areas of blowing dust possible in rural areas affecting visibility. There will be a blowing dust advisory from noon until 7 this evening, and wind gusts to 35 miles per hour. Partly cloudy tonight, windy, a chance of showers, the low 54, again wind gusts to 35 miles per hour. Tomorrow, mostly sunny and breezy, and high of 68. Currently, we're at 73 degrees. This evening at 7, you'll hear a program with the Chicago Symphony Orchestra featuring the Czech conductor Jakub Ruša. He's the chief conductor of the Bamberg Symphony in Germany, music director of the Royal Opera House at Covent Garden, and chief conductor and music director designate of the Czech Philharmonic. And he'll be conducting this evening the Symphony No. 11 of Dmitri Shostakovich, and you'll hear the Piano Concerto No. 1 of Sergei Rachmaninoff with the Macedonian pianist Simon Turpčeski. The Chicago Symphony Orchestra this evening at 7 here on Illinois Classical. Here's music of Maurice Ravel. This is from his Piano Concerto, the one for two hands. He wrote one for left hand only. He wrote it for Marguerite Long. Here's pianist Marta Argerich.

From the Piano Concerto of Maurice Ravel from 1932, we heard a performance with pianist Marta Argerich, not from 1932, but we heard a performance with Marta Argerich and the London Symphony Orchestra led by Claudio Abbado on a classic morning. It's 11:30. We're currently at 74 degrees. I want to welcome everybody in Greenville, Illinois, joining us for a classic morning on this Tuesday, May 12th. A few years later, this was published. It's from Ernest John Morin, E.J. Morin. It's called Withorn's Shadow, and it was his orchestration variations on a tune by Thomas Withorn, who lived from 1528 to 1596, from a part song by Withorn called, or I should say, which begins the text, As Thy Shadow Itself Applieth, and so he called it Withorn's Shadow.

That's music of Ernest John Morin. We heard Withorn's Shadow, which again is his orchestration variations on a tune by Thomas Withorn of the 16th century. We heard a performance with the Ulster Orchestra led by Vernon Handley here on A Classic Morning. It's 11:38. We're currently at 75 degrees this coming Saturday at noon. It's the opera Don Carlo with, I should say, from Giuseppe Verdi with a performance from the Met. And it's a performance goes back to 1950. You'll hear that this week at noon, Saturday at noon, Don Carlo by Giuseppe Verdi on Illinois Classical. This is music, well, we don't know. But it's in the catalog of Antonio Vivaldi. It's an oboe concerto that is attributed to Vivaldi, but they're pretty sure he didn't write it. But it's a nice concerto. Oboist Hans-Jörg Schellenberger with the Franz Liszt Chamber Orchestra on A Classic Morning.

Sometimes publishers would add a couple of oboe concertos when Vivaldi had, say, 10 violin concertos and they wanted to publish a dozen works. They guess that that may be one explanation. There have been other explanations as well. Somehow this oboe concerto ended up in Vivaldi's catalog. They're pretty sure he didn't write it, but I like to play it for you from time to time. It was included with a collection of Vivaldi oboe concertos. Hans-Jörg Schellenberger, the oboist, with the Franz Liszt Chamber Orchestra on a classic morning. It's 11:46. We're currently at 76 degrees. This is a work by François Couperin. He called it The Bagatelles.

mistitled the bagatelles. It's a word that's been used. It kind of means trifle, and it's been used by a lot of pieces in the history of music. Beethoven's For Elisa is actually a bagatelle. We heard music of François Couperin, performed by Christophe Rousset on a classic morning. It's 11:49. We're currently at 76 degrees. Here's a little piece you may have heard before.

That's the little rondo by Jean-Joseph Mouret, and a performance featuring the English Chamber Orchestra with trumpeter Wynton Marsalis, conducted by Anthony Newman, who celebrates his 85th birthday today. It's 11:51. We're currently at 76 degrees. This is Vic DiGeronimo. Thanks for joining me. Now that you've had a classic morning, have a great day. 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And check out the Classic Mornings blog. It's my online column. It was just this past Thursday, the most recent blog. That's at will, as in W-I-L-L, .illinois.edu/Classic Mornings. Music of Franz Joseph Haydn. It's the finale of his final symphony. The finale of his symphony number 104, the Ensemble Collegium Musicum 90, led by the late Richard Hickox on a Classic Morning.

That's the finale of the final symphony of Franz Joseph Haydn, his 104th, the one known as the London Symphony. It was Collegium Musicum 90, led by Richard Hickox on a classic morning. 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Mostly sunny today, windy, the high 82, wind gusts to 35 miles per hour. Areas of blowing dust will be possible in rural areas, and that can affect highway travel as well and visibility. There's a blowing dust advisory beginning at noon until 7 this evening. Tonight, partly cloudy, windy, a chance of showers, the low 54, and again, wind gusts to 35 miles per hour. Tomorrow, mostly sunny, breezy, and a high of 68. Tomorrow night, clear, and the low 43. On Thursday, sunny, and a high of 70. We're at 75 at 12 noon.

Schubert, but Schubert's sonata lives on. We'll hear a brilliant performance on Viola by Eric Wong. That's coming up later in this hour of PT. Enduring music written for an obsolete instrument, just 5 minutes ahead. Right now, a beautiful, wistful elegy. Scott Joplin wrote this waltz after his new bride died of pneumonia just 10 weeks after their wedding. Pianist Laura Downs expanded Joplin's Bethina, adding a string quartet to the original solo piano.

Andrew Litton conducting the Singapore Symphony Orchestra in the opening movement from The Golden Age by Dmitri Shostakovich. That was a 1930 ballet about a Soviet soccer team on tour in Europe. A not too subtle Soviet parody about life in the West. And for what it's worth, Dmitri Shostakovich, not just a great composer, but a big soccer fan as well. We've got more Shostakovich on the way, somewhat darker, music from Hamlet. From APM, American Public Media, this is Performance Today, taking you to concerts around the world. I'm Valerie Kaler. On the way this hour, the dissonance between ideals and reality. And Shakespeare gets the Soviet treatment. Right now, a visit to the spirit world and the mortal world. The daughter of a spirit god has taken the shape of a gazelle to run free in the woods, but she's captured by the emperor. At the moment she's caught, she transforms into a woman. Not quite human, though. She was

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0: The Romeo and Juliet Fantasy for Orchestra by Johan Svensson. That was the South Jutland Symphony Orchestra, conducted by Bjarte Engeset. Coming up, a Bach concerto with Co and Laredo.
1: Typically for us humans, we each carry two sets of chromosomes, but many plants have more, and researchers scoured plant DNA to find out why.
2: 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They are clustered in time.
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0: Here's music that was first heard in a coffee house, believe it or not. Part of what I guess you could call Johann Sebastian Bach's side gig when he was the music director at the St. Thomas Church in Leipzig. He also directed a group of local musicians, the town's Collegium Musicum. And that group, well, presumably very caffeinated, were the first musicians who ever had the chance to play this

0: Jennifer Coe and Jamie Laredo, the two violinists there, joining the Curtis 2021 Ensemble for the Concerto for Two Violins in D Minor by Johann Sebastian Bach. Up next, a little Mozart by way of Chopin.
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0: Frédéric Chopin, a name forever linked with the piano. He wrote so much wonderful music for that instrument. Most of it for only that instrument, though. But here's one of the few pieces he wrote for piano and orchestra, and it was one of his first. It kind of put the young Chopin on the map and put other pianists on notice. Chopin's Variations on La Ci Darem La Mano, played here by pianist Jan Leschetzky with the North German Radio Elbphilharmonie Orchestra.

0: Jan Liszewski, the pianist there, with the North German Radio Elbphilharmonie Orchestra, conducted by Krzysztof Urbanski, with the variations on Mozart's La Ci Do Re La Mano by Frédéric Chopin.
1: WILL has always been a place where people can come together to learn about their world, experience music and art, and become inspired by common experiences. 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
2: Good afternoon. It's going to be mostly sunny and windy today with a high of 82 degrees and patchy blowing dust possible in rural areas. A blowing dust advisory is in effect until 7 this evening. Tonight, partly cloudy and windy with a chance of showers, the low 54, and tomorrow mostly sunny and breezy, the high 68. 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
0: Waldteufel, German for forest devil. Now, if that sounds like a made-up name to you, well, it is. But it's a name that Emil Waldteufel's family made up long before Emil came along. They were the Levy family before that, but Emil's grandfather changed it to forest devil, their professional name. And grandpa, son, and grandson, Emil, were all in the same profession. They provided music for fancy parties, for high society events. Fun, effervescent dance tunes like this one. I'm Aaron Kane, here with your invitation to go dancing with the Forest Devil in about 30 minutes.

0: Pluie de Diamant, Shower of Diamonds by Emil Waldteufel, played there by the Slovak Philharmonic Orchestra, conducted by Alfred Walter. Just ahead, Edward Elgar looks back.
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0: Edward Elgar wrote this near the end of his life, and when he wrote it, he was looking back toward the beginning of his life. He'd come across a box that he'd had since childhood, and that box was full of a bunch of musical sketches. He wrote a couple of new pieces based on that music from his youth, and as a sign of the times, this one was one of the first pieces of orchestral music to receive its premiere in a recording studio rather than a concert hall. Awake from The Nursery Suite by Edward Elgar.

0: Eine kleine Nachtmusik, the Serenade by Mozart, played there by the St. Paul Chamber Orchestra, conducted by Bobby McFerrin. Coming up, Someone to Pitch Overseas.
1: Typically for us humans, we each carry two sets of chromosomes, but many plants have more, and researchers scoured plant DNA to find out why.
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0: Pianist Sarah Davis Buchner loves music and she loves playing the piano. Neither of those things are surprising, but how about this? She also loves Japanese baseball. In fact, she's an honorary team member of the Hanshin Tigers of Osaka. Here is Sarah Davis Buchner expressing her love for the music of George Gershwin. Always a home run.

0: Spring, one of the four seasons from the Sicilian Vespers by Giuseppe Verdi. That was the Monte Carlo National Opera Orchestra, conducted by Antonio de Almeida.
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0: 20 miles per hour. And tomorrow night, you can expect clear skies with a low of 43 degrees and a north wind 10 to 15 miles per hour.
1: From Illinois Public Media, this is the 21st Show. I'm Brian Mackey. 1 week ago today, we were planning to bring you a conversation on a strike among workers at Illinois State University. They included groundskeepers, janitors, food service workers, all represented by Local 1110 of AFSCME, the American Federation of State, County, and Municipal Employees. By that time, the strike had been going on for nearly 4 weeks. It was getting the attention of state elected officials, and the union had brought a lawsuit accusing the university of hiring replacement workers at higher wages than the people who were on strike, which would have been against state law. Then, overnight, before the show, word came that a settlement had been reached, so we postponed, and here we are a week later. Now, instead of an update on the strike, this is a sort of postmortem. Joining me for this is Anders Lindahl, spokesman for AFSCME Council 31, the overarching organization of AFSCME locals in Illinois. Anders, welcome to the 21st Show.
2: Thank you, Brian. Glad to be here.
1: I should say we also invited Illinois State University leadership to join us. They sent a statement. I'll read from that later in this conversation. I should also mention we pre-recorded this program, so we are not taking calls today, but you can always let us know what you thought. Our email address is talk@21stshow.org. All right, Anders, tell me who the affected workers were at Illinois State, more than I said in the introduction.
2: Yeah, you touched on it. There's more than 300, close to 350 folks who do some really important work that make the campus possible. They cook and serve the meals to students in the dining halls. They clean the dining halls and the dorms and the bathrooms and the classrooms. They trim trees and pick up downed limbs from storm damage, which happened during the strike. They shovel snow. They're the storekeepers that keep and catalog all the tools and supplies that anybody working on campus needs and distribute those thousands of different products every day. And they do so much more that supports the faculty and most of all the students. Yet, for all their essential contributions, they're some of the lowest paid workers on campus.
1: Well, that gets at something else I wanted to ask you about. Yeah, so, you know, we've heard a lot of about strikes among faculty at Illinois universities in recent years. Just talk to me a little bit about the working relationship, right? The employment relationship and how it's different for these types of workers with a university, a state university.
2: Yeah, so AFSCME represents the staff, like these folks, at nearly all, most state university campuses. We also represent clerical workers on many campuses, including at ISU, although that is a separate local, and their contract was settled. So under this collective bargaining agreement, you know, just like any other, we negotiate wages, benefits, and other terms and conditions of employment. And going into this negotiation last year, we were looking at a contract that was slated to expire last June 30th. So at the end of June of 2025, the ISU administration really dragged their feet and bogged down the negotiations in particular over two takeaway demands. Administration at the top of the university wanted to take away two, you know, pretty basic, very common provisions that ensure fair treatment and fair pay in our contract. And one of those was retroactive pay going back to that June 30th of 2025 date when the last contract expired. And the other one was if you work for a university and you aren't under a collective bargaining agreement, whether AFSCME or a faculty union or one of the trades unions, essentially, you know, all the top administrators, they're part of what's called a campus wage program. And the university president designates what an annual wage increase will be for those people. It's always been that our members, most union members on campuses all over the state, have a provision that says if the administrators in the campus wage program get a higher increase, then the union members get that same increase instead of what's in their contract. It's not in addition. It's not like a double dip. It's to say if the boss is going to get 3.5 this year and my contract only said 3%, well then, so I don't fall further behind, I'm going to get the 3.5 as well. ISU administration was trying to take that away. They were trying to say, we didn't negotiate this contract in time, but you're not going to get the increase you were due last year. And if we give ourselves a higher increase, you're not going to get that. They were trying to take those two things away, and our members weren't having them.
1: So what sort of salary demands were the union members making?
2: You know, it was not necessarily so much about wages. In the end, we were pretty close on wages. And what we ultimately agreed to is a 16.5% compounded increase over the life of the agreement, which is going to run through June 30th of 2030. And we were coming in from the context that the pay at ISU starts at $16.66 an hour for the lowest paid people. And the majority of the bargaining unit makes less than the $21.49 an hour that is considered to be a living wage in McLean County. So just to set that context, we are talking about the lowest paid folks on campus, many of them having to really struggle to make ends meet. And so when the boss was then trying to take me out money out of their pockets by taking away these provisions we've long had, that's why it was a non-starter. ISU had made this demand and actually said it was their final offer back in January. Our bargaining committee said, look, we don't think this is the basis of a fair agreement. We're not acquiescing to this, and we're not recommending it be adopted, but we will take it to our members and let them consider it and vote. And in February, our folks voted it down overwhelmingly. So administration knew that this was not, their takeaway demands were not the basis of a fair agreement, and yet they continued to refuse to negotiate even into March. We took a strike authorization vote. We met with them again. They said, we're not budging. We set a strike deadline of April 8th. We met with them with the federal mediator on April 7th, the day before. They said, we're not budging. All this time, we were bringing new proposals to try to find common ground. And so folks went out on strike on April 8th.
1: And talk to me about the concerns that some of the union members had about the replacement workers during the strike. This ultimately led to a lawsuit, as I mentioned.
2: That's right. So within the first few days that our folks were out on strike in that second week of April, we started to hear reports. Then we saw actual want ads for replacement workers on a temporary basis, more commonly known as strike breakers or scabs, to do the work of our members who were out on strike, to cut the grass, to take out the trash, to cook the food in the dining halls. And it turned out that the university had hired several private for-profit companies, one of them from Chicago, that were bringing in workers, and through FOIA, we exposed the contracts, which showed that they were paying up to $130 an hour to these companies. ISU administration, now again, most of our folks making less than 21 bucks an hour, they were paying these private for-profit companies up to $130 an hour. And ISU administration tried to say, oh, whoa, that's the amount we were paying to the companies, not the amount we were paying to the workers, as if that makes it any better. They were paying the scabs and they were funneling profit into the pockets of these private companies. Again, all out of our public dollars, tax dollars and student tuition dollars that should be going to education on campus. So that's what they were doing. They were paying these scabs and paying the scab companies exorbitant sums.
1: What ultimately do you think brought the university back to the table and brought this strike to a resolution?
2: Well, I think there were a lot of different pressure points. As you mentioned, we filed a lawsuit. We filed a number of charges with the Illinois Labor Relations Board over violations of labor law. We had a lot of support from elected officials, from Senators Durbin and Duckworth to Lexi Janulius and Mike Frerichs, real champions in Dave Kaler and Sharon Chung there in the district. The president of the university, Andave Tarhele, went twice to the Capitol for appropriations hearings and really did not comport himself well before those panels. That he was there to talk about their funding, but he was really not being forthright about the way that he was treating his workers. So there was a lot of pressure, but I think the biggest pieces was, you know, A, the unity of our members. You know, nobody wants to strike. You really don't want to strike if you're a low-paid worker, you know, who lives paycheck to paycheck, because you're out there and all you know is you got to go one day longer and one day stronger. Well, you're not getting paid. So their unity was absolutely essential. But B, and almost as important, was the support from the ISU Redbird community. Students by the thousands signed a petition supporting workers. Students of their own volition organized a walkout from class to support the workers. Faculty and the faculty unions were incredibly reliable supporters and out on the picket line. Alumni, parents of students were, you know, filling up the social media pages and contacting the president. And so I think all of these things brought it together to where they were willing to finally come back to the table after nearly a month.
1: Let me read. I mentioned that we invited ISU leadership to join us. They sent a statement attributed to President Andave Tarhele. Quote, I'm pleased the bargaining teams reached agreement and the union members voted to ratify the contract. The university appreciates the efforts made by both bargaining teams as they worked late into the night to reach this agreement, which reflects a collective commitment to moving forward together. I encourage our campus community to unite in the spirit of collaboration, respect all individuals' rights and choices, and work to heal differences of opinion, real or perceived, so that we may reestablish our sense of shared values and mission, end quote. What do you make of that?
2: I mean, that sounds nice, and they're singing Kumbaya now. But the fact is that President Tarhele and Vice President Glenn Nelson, who was hired by ISU just last January of 2025, right as this negotiation was starting, they chose this path of conflict. They brought this division and ultimately stain on the reputation of ISU upon themselves by choice, by their demands, by their stubborn refusal to move from January to April 28th. And the agreement that we reached after 4 weeks out, ultimately, it would have been available to them in January, in February, in March, or in April. We would have reached this agreement at any point, but they were demanding these takeaways, you know, no retroactive pay. Ultimately, we got a lump sum ratification bonus that's worth more than the retroactive pay would have been, and especially to the lower paid people, worth significantly more. And they were demanding, you know, that no worker participation in the campus wage program so that you wouldn't be assured that you would get the same increase that the bosses were getting. We were able to restore that for 2028 and going forward. So that would be there in the contract. So, you know, ultimately we turned away their demands to take these provisions that provide for core fairness in the contract. We were able to turn those away. We were able to, you know, get that 16.5% wage increase. And we did some other things on pay as well that are really gonna help folks. And that is why, you know, when we ultimately took it to our members last week, more than 95% of votes cast were yes to ratify.
1: Let me reintroduce our conversation. If you're just joining us, we're talking with Anders Lindahl, spokesman for the AFSCME labor union here in Illinois. Their members recently ended a strike at Illinois State University. When we come back from the break, we'll talk more about this strike in particular and the broader status of public employee unions in Illinois government and politics. Today's show is on tape, but you can still let us know what you think about our program by calling our voicemail line. The number is 217-300-2121. That's 217-300-2121. From time to time, we may share your comments on air. And in fact, let's do that right now. This is a message we got yesterday during the show.
3: Hi, this is Ellen calling from Urbana. And I really, really wish that you would say once a day that you're called the 21st because we are the 21st state. Because people just don't know that. And you don't say it often enough that anyone can learn it. So that is my pet peeve with your otherwise wonderful and interesting show. Thanks a lot.
1: All right, Ellen. Thanks for the call. Good advice. As she said, we are the 21st show because Illinois was the 21st state admitted to the union. My understanding is the people who came up with the name are predecessors at Illinois Public Media. They also liked the nod to the fact that we're in the 21st century. I don't know about you, but it still sounds futuristic to me. Never mind that we're more than a quarter of the way through. Anyway, that's what we're about. I'll try to say it more often, Ellen. Thanks for the call. We'll be right back.
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1: It's the 21st show. I'm Brian Mackey. We're talking about the recent strike among service workers at Illinois State University, the people who maintain the grounds, clean the buildings, and prepare food in the cafeterias. It lasted nearly a month and ended last week. We invited both the university and the union, AFSCME Local 1110, to join us today. ISU sent a statement, which we shared earlier. AFSCME sent Anders Lindahl, spokesman for the statewide council. We taped this conversation yesterday, so no calls today, but let us know what you think. Talk at 21stshow.org. In preparing for this conversation, I did a little bit of research into the job market in Bloomington Normal. If you want to get a job at the Chipotle on Veterans Parkway there, 305 North Veterans Parkway, the pay is $15.25 to $16.25 an hour, starting pay. Why does an ISU food service worker represented by AFSCME deserve, you know, a higher wage than somebody starting out at Chipotle, which seems like pretty similar work?
2: Yeah, I think that the
1: without a pension, I should say, and some of the other benefits of state employment.
2: I think that the relevant comparison for the market here is to other state universities. The closest one, just 50 miles away, being U of I at Urbana-Champaign, and the wages are higher at UIUC for the same positions. The folks who work at a state university, and I think probably unlike folks working in fast food or big box store, the folks working at a university are doing it for the long haul as a career, that public service is a calling, and that they want to have relationships with the students and see them over their undergraduate career, work alongside student workers, and to serve them, and ultimately to do their part to serve the university community. So people stay for years and years, decades, and make this their career. You know, I've got teenage kids. They do summer jobs. Their friends work at fast foods, and it's no shade on working fast food, but I think that's a more transient workforce. It tends to be people that are just starting out in the workforce, and that folks who are working in a university setting, in a higher ed setting, tends to be a much more stable and long-term workforce. So we need to recognize it and reward it and incentivize it as such.
1: Earlier in our conversation, you mentioned some of the public officials that supported the labor union. I can't help but notice you did not mention Darren Bailey, who is the Republican gubernatorial nominee and made some news when he appeared with some of the striking workers there. I wonder what you make of his support this time around, considering especially, and I'll say, as you well know, a decade ago, AFSCME was in an existential struggle with a Republican governor of Illinois in the form of Bruce Rauner.
2: Yeah, I mean, you know, first of all, Darren Bailey showing up at the picket line came out of the blue. We didn't have any idea. And then the next thing we knew, he was there with cameras in tow. And, you know, some folks did stand up next to him. And, you know, what I think it really underscores was how isolated ISU top management, top administration was. You know, Governor Pritzker, we were talking to his staff behind the scenes. They were talking to the governor. They were making phone calls to the president of the university, and that assistance was appreciated. And Senator Duckworth called the president of the university. Everybody's assistance was appreciated, and the fact that it was from the local level, you know, the normal township supervisor was out on the picket line almost every day, all the way up to, you know, Tammy Duckworth and Dick Durbin, and everybody in between, and included, as you mentioned, folks from the Republican Party as well. That just showed how isolated the ISU president and the vice president were, and that they were out here on an island in their refusal to negotiate. And ultimately, you know, that became untenable for them. I think that everybody just wishes they would have reached that realization a lot sooner and we could have avoided this needless conflict.
1: I do want to press on this, though, bigger picture. I mean, I'm old enough to remember when unions that represent people who work for the government, be they teachers or directly for state or local government, had strong bipartisan relationships. And that did change a lot. And that was sort of the project of Bruce Rauner and a number of his allies and backers to sort of break that connection, at least on one side of the aisle. Do you sense that's changing or reverting to the way it was in the past?
2: Well, I think you're right. That is the way it was in the past. And certainly, we're not a partisan organization. We look at every candidate on their records and their priorities, their promises.
1: To be fair, I do, you know, as much as AFSCME and Rauner clashed, I also remember AFSCME members protesting Democratic Governor Pat Quinn over some pension changes he was
2: Yes, absolutely. I mean, in my career, you know, we fought with Rod Blagojevich. We fought with Pat Quinn. We fought with Mike Madigan. When their priorities weren't the same as those of the folks who are on the front lines of providing the services that state government does in every part of our state and that people rely on. So, you know, if you go back to another era within the Republican Party, we were able to work, you know, at times with and to endorse Jim Thompson or Jim Edgar. I'm not sure if that breed exists. You know, I think there's a strong case to be made that we would have a healthier democracy if it did. And, you know, certainly we would encourage pro-worker stances from politicians of both parties going forward.
1: last question, and maybe even bigger picture than we've been going, which is there are those out there who say that public sector workers, government workers, should not be unionized. I'm sure you've heard people cite the Franklin Delano Roosevelt quote about specifically federal workers and how he felt that was incompatible with, you know, the democratic process. What is your argument for, you know, be they the cafeteria workers, the people who empty the trash cans at Illinois State, to state prison guards overall, you know, this idea that it is appropriate for public sector workers to unionize, given that, you know, the constraints on government in negotiating with workers are so different than they would be at a private company?
2: I mean, I'm not sure that's the case, and I think this has been pretty well settled here in Illinois. We passed a workers' rights amendment that says everybody who works for a living has a constitutional right to be free, to come together with their coworkers, to have a voice on the job, to have a say in the decisions that affect them at work. And when your work is the public service, much of that say is you're advocating to improve those services because, of course, nobody goes into public service to get rich. People do it because they have that calling to serve. I think that's why you see so many public service workers who are veterans themselves. They serve and then they come out of the armed services and they find another way to serve in their communities, whether it is, you know, being a teacher, a first responder, or keeping our prisons safe, and so much more. So, you know, ultimately though, what underpins forming a union, it's these core American values like freedom of speech to have a voice on the job, freedom of association to come together with your coworkers and to claim that voice. So, you know, I think Bruce Rauner tried to make this case. The folks in the far right of the Illinois Policy Institute have tried to make this case. I think that was litigated in elections. Bruce Rauner lost and left. The Workers' Rights Amendment was enshrined in the Constitution, and I think that, you know, Illinois is actually showing another way. That's a high road to a fairer economy, and I don't think anybody could say that in this country the problem is that costs are too low, wages are too high, rich people aren't paid enough, and having strong unions is an antidote to all those things. Let's have more of them.
1: Anders Lindahl is spokesman for AFSCME Council 31, which includes AFSCME Local 1110, which represents groundskeepers, janitors, food service workers, and others at Illinois State University. Their contract was ratified. They returned to the job last week. Anders, thank you for being with us today on the 21st Show.
2: Thank you, Brian.
6: When I pulled out of Pittsburgh, rolling down that eastern seaboard, I got my diesel wound up and she's a running like I never before.

0: It's the 21st show. I'm Brian Mackey. Have you ever dreamed about what it would be like to drive a semi-truck? Be your own boss, see the country, sleep in that little RV box at the back of the cab. Truckers say they're the backbone of the American economy, working long hours, rolling day and night to make sure we can buy just about anything we want, whenever we want it. It can take months to get a commercial driver's license, and beyond that, you often have to leave your everyday life to take to the open road, which is a heavy lift for a lot of us. But as with so many experiences nowadays, you can get a taste of what it would be like through a video game. American Truck Simulator allows players to drive big rigs across America, visiting different cities and landmarks, including, later this week, our home state of Illinois. SCS Software, the company behind American Truck Simulator, is set to release an expansion for the game that includes several Illinois cities: Chicago, Rockford, Peoria, Champaign, Quincy, and the Quad Cities of Moline and Davenport, Iowa. The expansion is coming out this Thursday. Last year, in December, we talked about the upcoming Illinois expansion with Daniel Nemec. He goes by Nemiro. He's SCS Software's head of PR and marketing. Daniel connected with us all the way from the Czech Republic, where SCS is based. We're revisiting that conversation for the rest of the hour today. In a moment, you'll hear him mention next year. In this case, that's 2026. Because we're on tape, we cannot take your calls live, but you can always let us know what you think about this or anything else we've been talking about. Our voicemail line is 217-300-2121. All right, Daniel, take me back in time. Where did the idea for American Truck Simulator come from?
1: Well, I think that's more than 10 years now. Actually, next year in February, American Truck Simulator is going to celebrate 10 years anniversary. And so, that time back, the studio of SCS Software already had a game of Euro Truck Simulator 2 on the market. And we thought that it would be nice to, you know, stick to what the studio already was doing, what we thought we can do, what we know how to do well. And we decided to create a second kind of a brother to our European game of American Truck Simulator. And the idea was to basically bring game about trucking within the US at the beginning. And so that's how the idea started.
0: I have played European Truck Simulator. The trucks usually typically have those like flat fronts. I don't know if there's probably
1: cab overs.
0: Cab over. Thank you. Like, what sort of changes do you have to make when you are bringing, you know, you're a European company, you're designing a game focused on America? How do you go about approaching that?
1: Well, then of course the models of the trucks, as you said, are a little bit different, which comes with a little bit different of a behavior of the vehicles. You guys have also a little bit different traffic rules. You know, for example, you guys have way more wide roads and highways, more wide parking lots, and you know everything is a little bit bigger in America. So you know the games is kind of a I don't want to say like the same as the Euro Truck Simulator 2, but the core is pretty much the same. It's about trucking. It's about logistics, hauling a cargo, building your profile in the game. But there are some, differences, between, those two games. Just as there are some differences in the real world, you know, between the trucking and logistic in Europe and in America.
0: So how did this Illinois expansion come about?
1: Oh, yeah. So, you know, back before or no, back, 10 years ago, as we said, which next year is going to be the anniversary, 10 years anniversary of American Truck Simulator. The original game of American Truck Simulator was released with the state of California and Nevada and Arizona. And then we moved by, you know, producing these map DLCs, these extra expansions that everyone can buy and unlock another chunk of map of the in-game world where they can travel and explore and haul cargos. We started from west to east, state by state, you know. So, and now we are basically with the production where Illinois lies. So that's how Illinois came to our mind, because it was, you know, the next state we wanted to build for the whole universum of American Truck Simulator.
0: Yeah. So what do you do when you're going to expand to a state? Do you actually have to visit it? Are you buying data online from like mapping companies? How does that work?
1: Well, a little bit of everything. We do send small teams for, as we call those, research trips, because for the designers or for the map designers, as we call them internally, those are guys that are building the in-game world from assets, from 3D models. It showed up that it really helps them if they can actually go and see at least a piece of the state, you know, because each of the states might have a different, you know, shape or coloring of traffic signs, or I don't know, maybe a lines on the road, or, you know, different approach to buildings or to truck stops or to gas stations. So it's nice when they can actually feel the state, you know, feel the atmosphere, feel the vibe. But of course that they are not really visiting each, you know, mile of the roads that are going to be recreated for the game.
0: Right.
1: It's more like about to, you know, breathe in the atmosphere. And then they work also with, you know, satellite images, applications such as Google Street View.
0: Yeah.
1: Or quite often we are also in touch with, for example, truck drivers who help us with, you know, sending us their dash cam videos. So.
0: All right, I'm gonna have to ask you to pause because we need to take a break. This is the 21st show. We'll be right back. Whoa!

0: tonight at 7 on the evening concert on Illinois Classical. It's the Chicago Symphony Orchestra radio broadcast. Guest conductor Jakub Husa leads the CSO in Shostakovich's 11th Symphony and Rachmaninoff's first piano concerto featuring soloist Simon Trepcheski. 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
1: 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I'm Steve Inskeep. We're hosting the program from Beijing this week. And here's a big question. Can a U.S. company replace the rare earth minerals that China cut off? On the next morning edition from NPR News.
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0: It's the 21st Show. I'm Brian Mackey. You could be that truck-driving man in the video game from SCS Software called American Truck Simulator. It lets players drive semi-trucks across America. And this Thursday, they're putting out an expansion featuring Illinois locations. We talked about this back in December 2025 with Daniel Nemec, head of PR and marketing for SCS, which is the creator of the game. Daniel connected with us all the way from their base in the Czech Republic. Again, our program today is on tape, so no live calls, but you will hear a caller we took when this originally aired. It was actually the second time she had called in that day. You'll hear us mention that. You can, however, let us know what you think about the show anytime. Our email address is talk@21stshow.org. Before the break, we were talking about sort of getting the vibe, and I do love that because I enjoy going to visit, like, you know, when you drive in California or Seattle or something, they have these like little reflectors that stick up off the road, and I'm like, oh, those are really good. Why don't we have those in Illinois? And then you drive on a day like this where it's like snowy and icy everywhere, and you see, oh, the plows would just scrape those things right off. So I guess that's the kind of detail you're looking into maybe when you're talking about the vibe of a state.
1: Exactly.
0: Yeah.
1: Exactly. It's like exactly like that. You know, as much or the more details we can gather before we, you know, start producing a new state, the better for us.
0: How do you, and is there weather in the game, right? Like, I mean, the photos are beautiful, as I mentioned on the website, that show the cities on, you know, beautiful spring or summer days. You know, do people have to, can you deal with snow and ice and rain and that sort of thing?
1: Not yet. Okay. The game is based in summer. But of course we do have different weathers such as rain, fog, day, night cycles, you know, these kind of things, but no seasons yet. So you cannot encounter snow or, you know, fallen leaves in autumn on the road.
0: The pleasure of being boxed in by two semis on Interstate 72 while you're going over a patch of ice, as I was this very morning. So tell me a little bit more about, you know, how do you decide what cities to add, right? I mentioned Rockford, some of the quad cities, Champaign, Peoria. How does that work from your process standpoint?
1: Well, it's really, you know, kind of complex decision always, and sometimes quite difficult. But, you know, the in-game world is not made one-to-one scale. It's 1 to 19 or something like that. So we always cannot put all the cities of the states in the game. They would basically not fit. You know, the performance of the game would be too demanding on hardware and such and you know, reasons like that. So the team always go and check what cities are kind of like super important for the reason of the game or for the purpose of the game of, you know, logistics or where some big industrial complex lies or, you know, where is maybe some of the most, you know, popular or famous landmark or most beautiful city of that state. So there's always a decision which cities are going to make it and which not based on such, you know, reasoning.
0: So you mentioned that America has bigger parking lots, bigger roads. Is American Truck Simulator easier than the Euro version of the game for that reason? Because you're not doing, you know, sort of the narrow streets of Prague or something like that?
1: Maybe. For some people, they might say yes. But at the other side, you know, you guys have those, you know, trucks with long nose, which makes a turning a little bit more challenging sometimes than, you know, trying to maneuver with a cab over, you know, slash shorter truck in Europe.
0: So how does the game actually work? Because, you know, it's not just you're driving from place to place, right? You mentioned building reputation. I know there's all these different designs you can sort of earn your way or buy your way into depending on the game mechanics. Talk about the actual objectives of the game.
1: Well, so the new player in the game starts as a truck driver for hire with no truck, no company. And as you build your progress to the game, you're doing those, as we call them in the game, quick jobs, which means that you are just hired to transport, you know, goods from city to city or from state to state. And you earn in-game currency, in-game money. And then later with the money and with the experience and new levels that you reach, you can buy your first truck. And, you know, later you can buy more of them. You can hire virtual drivers that will work for you. You can start a company and, you know, buy headquarters, buy new garages in the cities and explore the map, you know, and those levels can unlock you special cargos such as, you know, that you can unlock with those skill points in the game, for example, a possibility to transport explosives or, you know, acid and these kind of dangerous goods, or, you know, oversized transport with those escort vehicles in front of you and stuff like that. So there is a kind of a career mode in the game. And then, of course, you can also spend your in-game money on tuning up your truck. You know, you can put chrome, you can choose from different cabins, different chassis, different paint jobs, you know, interior options, exterior options, bull bars, you name it.
0: And you mentioned different like sort of customizations of the trucks. Mm-hmm. You know, I wonder what you hear about from players when they find out, you know, that their city is going to be added.
1: Yes. Well, sometimes we hear stories that, you know, we just released a new DLC, new state, and people are reaching us that, hey, I just draw around my house, you know, I live in that place, you know. But sometimes it might happen because, you know, when we decide to build one road and that guy lives there, you know, his house is there. But at the same time, we sometimes hear, you know, desires or wishes from people like, please, can you put my, you know, hometown city in the game? And we often have to tell them, sorry, it doesn't really fit into the plans, and that's it. Yeah.
0: How close is the game to driving a semi truck in real life?
1: Well, I don't have a CDL license, so maybe I'm not the correct person.
0: Well,
1: I wondered if
0: you or any of your teammates have ever had that experience. No.
1: Some of them they do, because we are like multinational company.
0: Oh, sure.
1: But I've sat in many trucks in the US through our business trips, and I had the opportunity to even drive them. And I think that to some extent the game is very similar to how you feel in a truck. The game can teach you some basics of how big your truck in combination with the trailer is, how much of space you might need to maneuver, how to, you know, proceed to reversing and maneuvering, because it's quite difficult to reverse with a trailer. You know, you need to teach your brain to think the opposite way to some extent. So even though we know that our game is not like officially recognized educational tool, we do hear from people of our community that many of them used our game to prepare for their CDL license final exams, for example, or that they, and that's what we think is even better, that they found a passion and love for big vehicles and trucking and automotive industry in general thanks to our game. And many of them actually, they even decided to pursue that love through career, you know. So that's awesome to hear always.
0: Oh, that's fascinating. You know, when you mentioned you're a multinational company, I think that is something that people who maybe aren't as into video games don't appreciate, is how international these, you know, you can really develop communities of players, especially if they get together on apps like Discord or things like that.
1: Yes.
0: Can you talk about what it's like in software? And I don't know how long you've been in the field, if you were there before we had all this remote work technology that makes this so much easier today. But you know, how that works day to day in your company.
1: Well, we're based in Prague, you know, quite a small, even though quite popular and famous city in Czech Republic, in Europe, in the central Europe. And at the beginning, it was quite hard for us to build American Truck Simulator, and especially for getting licenses, you know, because the trucks in our game, they are one-to-one recreation of real trucks. So we didn't want to bring players those no-name recreations of our idea how American trucks should look like. We wanted to bring them their favorite Kenworth W900, you know, or Peterbilts or Western Star trucks, or Volvo VNL, and, you know, these kind of trucks. So it was kind of hard for us to pursue these, you know, manufacturers or brands to give us trust in their products at the beginning. But then over the 10 years, and now thanks to how big the community of our game is and how awesome, you can say, like, numbers we have and we can present to these companies, the relationships got to a super, super well stage. And nowadays sometimes those companies, they can even realize that through games and through gaming, they can actually talk to audiences that they would have a hard time to reach on their own marketing communication. And they can use our game as a marketing tool, you know, how to show them their newest truck, how to communicate their brand awareness, or how to spread passion for trucks and their brand. So it's awesome now that people in these brands recognize and realize this, but 10 years back it was not that easy.
0: All right, let's go to the phones. Nancy, I think we talked earlier, didn't we? Nancy, thanks for calling back in.
2: Hi, Brian. Hi, Mr. Char. I'm sorry, I don't know your first name.
0: Daniel.
2: Hi, Daniel.
1: Hi, Nancy.
2: You sound so much like Arnold Schwarzenegger.
0: Okay.
1: Well, yeah. I don't have that much muscle, though.
2: But you sure sound like him. Anyway, that's wonderful. What you've talked about, I've been listening every word you've said. Absolutely. I went on a semi with my husband in Northern Illinois. We went all over to 7 states. He was a CDL driver, of course, and I learned a lot about the CDL industry. And I think what you're doing is fantastic.
1: Oh, thank you so much for that. You know, this is exactly what I was talking about. Every time we hear such amazing story like this, it motivates us to the next days and years. So thank you so much, Nancy.
0: Yeah, thanks for the call, Nancy. That's great. You know, let me ask you, do you think of this, there's this term out there, cozy games, right? People play these games to, you know, life can be difficult, the job, you know, not getting along with their colleagues sometimes or something. Mm-hmm. People just want to sort of tune out and relax. Do you think of this as a cozy game?
1: Absolutely. And, you know, without me wanting to sound like we are boasting or flexing, our game sometimes is called as a Zen experience. And I think that's kind of a fitting, because in other games, you know, with racing games or first-person shooter games, there is always some aspect of adrenaline, some aspect of competition. And people find themselves a bit stressed that they need to perform even in the games. But in our game, you can just, you know, hop in your favorite big vehicle, take a cargo of your preference and haul it, you know, through day and night, admire the nature, the landscapes, and just have fun and chill, you know.
0: And if you're as talented as I am in the video game, you knock over a couple of stop signs, no hard feelings.
1: Yeah.
0: All right. Daniel Nemec is the head of PR and marketing for SCS Software. The game is American Truck Simulator. Illinois is coming soon. Thank you so much for joining us today from all the way in the Czech Republic. Appreciate your time.
1: Thank you so much for having us.

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Again, the expansion for American Truck Simulator featuring Illinois is coming out this Thursday. 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That's it for us today. The 21st Show is produced by Christine Hatfield and Jose Zepeda. Our digital producer is Colson Kahn. 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Reginald Hardwick is our news director. The 21st Show is a production of Illinois Public Media. I'm Brian Mackey. Thanks for listening. We'll talk with you again tomorrow.

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